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1: We'll typically have maybe 10 times as much memory as a conventional data center server.
2: So the three big memory makers have pulled back on the consumer market. Gamers who build custom PCs felt the pain first, says Ryan Reith at IDC Market Research. Prices for some DIY memory kits were tripling late last year.
3: Think about that as the precursor to what's going to happen for the mass market.
2: Big brands like Apple locked in memory supplies before the worst of the surge, but will be renegotiating contracts at higher prices this year.
3: A lot of that cost is going to get passed through to the consumer, and it's only going to intensify as we get into the second half of this year.
2: IDC predicts the global device market will shrink significantly until memory supplies start to rebound next year. But Apple could still emerge a winner, says analyst Neil Seibert at Above Avalon.
4: Because they're the strongest player, that they have the strongest portfolio, and they are putting orders out there that are significant.
2: Without that bargaining power, he says smaller players will likely pay even higher prices for memory if they can get any at all. I'm Megan McCarty-Carino for Marketplace.

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Don't you wish you knew what it was? We've got the whole list of the music we play on the show at our website, marketplace.org/music.

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1: 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And Sunday Barocco, Suzanne Bona will be there as one of the MCs. It's June 1st, 7 p.m. Find details at WSHU.org.
2: The Supreme Court deals a major blow to the Voting Rights Act. Pete Hegseth lashes out in Congress on Iran, and gas prices soar. From WAMU and NPR in Washington, this is 1A. Hi, I'm Todd Zwillick. Today on the Friday News Roundup, justices weakened the landmark Voting Rights Act and struck down a Louisiana district, making minority representation harder to achieve. What does this mean for the midterms and for the power of black voters? Also, Defense Secretary Pete Hegseth talks publicly to Congress for the first time since the start of the Iran war. He says the people who don't support the war are the real enemy. Meanwhile, a key inflation metric jumps to the highest point in 3 years, and the president's Justice Department takes another run at prosecuting James Comey, all after the headlines.
3: Live from NPR News in Washington, I'm Ryland Barton. A federal appeals court has issued a ruling restricting telemedicine access to the abortion pill mifepristone nationally. The Fifth Circuit Court of Appeals granted a stay requested by the state of Louisiana that rolls back Biden-era rules that allowed the pill to be prescribed online or over the phone and sent through the mail. Doctors argue an in-person prescription is medically unnecessary and that the policy is a way for abortion opponents to make it harder to access the procedure. The decision will likely be appealed. The Supreme Court decision that struck down the Louisiana voting map that carved out a second majority black congressional district has amplified an already intense national redistricting battle. The ruling limits the use of race as the basis for drawing voting districts. And as NPR's Ashley Lopez reports, the decision will have long-term implications.
4: For most states, it might actually be too late for them to consider redrawing in time for the primary elections this year. But big picture, there is now very little to stop lawmakers from changing maps every 2 years. Already, House Minority Leader Hakeem Jeffries said Democrats are eyeing big redraws in some blue states for 2028, so it is very unlikely that there will be anything to stop another drag-out fight for at least the next few cycles, which means voters might have these, like, ever-changing congressional districts from here on out.
3: NPR's Ashley Lopez reporting. President Trump says he's not satisfied with Iran's latest proposal to end the war. NPR's Franco Ordonez reports Trump says Iran is asking for things he can't agree to.
5: President Trump says Iran wants to make a deal and that negotiations are continuing, but that it's difficult to make progress because of Iran's disjointed leadership. He says his team is trying to negotiate with 2 to 4 different groups of Iranian leaders.
6: And it puts us in a bad position. One group wants to make a certain deal. The other group wants to make a certain deal.
5: Speaking outside the White House on his way to Florida, Trump says negotiations continue by phone and that they've made strides during these talks, but he also said he wasn't sure if the Iranians would ever get to where they needed to be. Franco Ordonez, NPR News, the White House.
3: Revolution Medicines got FDA approval to expand access to a promising new drug to treat metastatic pancreatic cancer, NPR's Yuki Noguchi reports.
7: The drug is called daraxonrasib. In phase 3 trials announced last month, it's extending the mean survival time for patients by more than 6 months, twice as long as chemotherapy. That's a rare breakthrough for a stubborn cancer where most patients are diagnosed late stage. Diraxonrasib targets cancer cells that have a KRAS genetic mutation common to most pancreatic cancers. The company, Revolution Medicines, received its expanded access approval a mere 2 days after applying. FDA Commissioner Martin McCarry says the agency's trying to facilitate early access to promising new drugs. Yuki Noguchi, NPR News.
3: This is NPR.
1: With WSHU News, I'm Randy Kay. The Connecticut House has approved a controversial Democratic bill aimed at restraining ICE activities in the state. It came after a debate that spanned 2 days. Speaker Matt Ritter paused the debate after 6 hours on Thursday to help calm tensions in the chamber.
0: I have found that when people get a chance to get home, you come back maybe a little sharper, a little more focused, and it's a little easier to get us to kind of get things together.
1: The bill would allow Connecticut residents to file federal lawsuits against ICE agents accused of abuse or violation of constitutional rights. It also bans local, state, and federal law enforcement from wearing masks. It now heads to Governor Ned Lamont's desk for his signature. Another day, another increase in gas prices. WSHU's Desiree DiOrio has the latest on what to expect at the pumps around Long Island Sound.
8: In Connecticut, the average cost for a gallon of regular is $4.41, according to AAA. That's 32 cents higher than last week, but still below the Auto Club's highest ever recorded price of $4.94 in 2022. Long Island is seeing that same 32-cent increase over last week with a current average of $4.36. The averages for both regions are well over a dollar higher compared to a year ago. NPR reports some people are turning to the railroads amid the upward trend in gas prices, with Amtrak clocking a 5% increase in ridership this March compared to last year. Desiree DiOrio, WSHU News.
1: Two Suffolk County hospitals will get a boost from the state to upgrade their psychiatric inpatient facilities. John T. Mather Memorial Hospital will build a glassed-in space to make its outdoor area accessible year-round. South Oaks Hospital will add 4 beds for adolescent patients who have mental illness and substance use disorder.
9: Support for NPR comes from NPR stations. Other contributors include the estate of Joan B. Kroc, whose bequest serves as an enduring investment in the future of public radio and seeks to help NPR produce programming that meets the highest standards of public service in journalism and cultural expression.
1: This is WSHU.
2: I'm Todd Zwillick, and it's the 1A Friday News Roundup. The Supreme Court this week struck down a majority black congressional district in Louisiana, but more than that, it's further gutted the Voting Rights Act, a major part of the civil rights movement of the 1960s. The door is now wide open for GOP-friendly maps that draw out minority political power, especially in the South. Here's New York Congresswoman Yvette Clark, chair of the Congressional Black Caucus.
10: This is an outright power grab. It's about silencing black voices, dismantling majority black districts, and rigging the map so that politicians can choose their voters instead of the other way around.
2: Meanwhile, in the Oval Office, President Trump reacted this way when he heard the news.
11: What happened?
12: Well, some think that the ruling could create more Republican-held congressional seats in the South.
11: That's good.
12: Yeah.
11: That's the kind of ruling I like.
2: We'll talk this hour more about the ruling, why it matters, and what it means for the gerrymandering arms race ahead of the midterms, plus other big stories of the week, including Defense Secretary Pete Hegseth's combative congressional testimony on the Iran war, the first time administration officials have testified publicly since attacks began, the aftermath of what the government is calling an assassination attempt at the White House Correspondents' Dinner over the weekend, the latest economic news, and a whole lot more. We were joined earlier today to talk about it all with Taylor Popolars, national political reporter at the White House for Spectrum News.
13: Hey, Todd. Great to be here.
2: Great to have you as always. Jeff Mason is here, Washington correspondent for Bloomberg News. Hi, Jeff.
14: Hey, good to be with you.
2: Good to have you. And Alana Shore, senior Washington editor for Semaphore. Great to see you, Alana.
13: Great to be here.
2: Remember, we always want to hear from you this hour. You can email your questions and comments about the week's news, 1A, at WAMU.org. We'll try to put them to the experts around the table and on the line with us for the whole hour. So let's start with this Supreme Court ruling on the Voting Rights Act that I mentioned. It essentially says majority-minority House districts are unconstitutional gerrymanders, except under exceptional circumstances, narrow circumstances. Taylor, what does that mean in plain language?
14: In plain language, it means that there are a good amount of, we'll focus on Congress right now, but this has an impact for local and state offices as well. But there are a good amount of congressional districts that are majority Black districts that are mostly represented by Black Democrats. And this case centered on a majority Black district in Louisiana, represented by a Democrat named Cleo Fields. And essentially what the Supreme Court found is that his district was drawn unfairly in the court's view, so that it could be a majority Black district. And this court is hollowing out Section 2 of the Voting Rights Act. And the trickle-down effect, you heard that lawmaker at the top that you played, but the trickle-down effect is a lot of these Black Democrats say, well, this is going to erase a lot of majority Black districts, and that's going to erase Black Democratic representation up at the congressional level and trickling down much lower. So that's essentially what the court was saying.
2: So, Alana Shore, Section 2 of the Voting Rights Act, as Taylor mentioned, still technically on the books. This is the second swipe this court has taken at Section 2. A lot of legal experts are calling this ruling basically the death knell for the Voting Rights Act. Why are they saying that?
13: Well, essentially, although it doesn't remove Section 2, it basically makes it very, very difficult to successfully use evidence of racial disparity to redraw districts. In other words, you know, the Voting Rights Act did not, you know, require Louisiana to create a majority-minority district according to the conservative majority because it lacked a quote-unquote compelling interest. It's essentially setting the bar super, super high to prove that racial disparities justify this redrawing, and thus narrowing it so much that it's basically non-existent.
2: That's Section 2. We should also say the court in 2013 eviscerated Section 5 of the Voting Rights Act. That was pre-clearance. That was the law that said that jurisdictions in the South with a history of racial discrimination had to get federal approval, federal pre-clearance, to make changes to their voting structures. That went back to 1965, and the court in 2023 gutted that provision as well. Jeff Mason, let's talk impact, immediate impact. We're just over 6 months from the midterms. What changes now, right off the bat, for those elections?
15: Well, that's a good question. Immediately, it sort of depends on what states and whether any states try to make changes before the midterm elections. They don't have a lot of time. There's early voting already starting in some states for primaries, but one particular state that could try to impact the primaries is Louisiana. The Washington Post reported that the governor there was considering putting a halt to midterm, not to midterms, but to the primaries, delaying the primaries so that districts could be withdrawn. The broader impact is probably where we'll see more. I mean, as states have time between now and 2028 to redraw their districts, the gerrymandering that we've already seen over the last several months that was kicked off by President Trump's Republicans and then started to match by Democrats will only increase. But I would say, just to your initial question, the impact on the midterm elections, there may be one, but not as broad as the impact on 2028.
2: We got this comment from Shelby in Birmingham, Alabama, who says, Mr. Roberts, Mr. Alito, Mr. Thomas, Mr. Gorsuch, Mr. Kavanaugh, Mrs. Barrett have just protected and empowered political partisanship and removed voter protections for those who lack money and power. The omissions of the title justice are deliberate. The shoe does not fit. Shelby, thanks for that remark. Jeff just mentioned it, Taylor. All of this drops right in the middle of the redistricting fight all across the country. It started when Donald Trump asked Texas Republicans to redraw their state, net him 5 votes. They obliged him. And we've seen the cascading effects state to state since then. Now, this week, the Florida legislature got into the mix, sending a new GOP-tilted map to the governor, to Ron DeSantis. How does Florida's Republican map, the new one, fit into the redistricting war before the midterms? We're basically doing a grim math here.
14: It is a grim math. And what Florida Republicans are hoping is that they can flip up to 4 Democratic seats and turn them red. Florida's congressional district as a whole is already overwhelmingly Republican. I think this new map, if they succeeded in what they wanted, they would only have 4 Democrats out of a delegation of, I think, 24 or 28 total. So that's what their goal is. And you mentioned how it was sent to Ron DeSantis, but Governor DeSantis and his team largely drew that map behind closed doors and then presented it to the legislature. And that's what's happening in multiple states, and multiple parties are doing it. Virginia just had the referendum vote that Democrats succeeded in. But it really has become this tit for tat that President Trump started with Texas last year. And there's been this back and forth. I also just want to say, on behalf of just everyday voters like you and me, it's incredibly confusing for voters who are trying to figure out who they will be voting for, who might be representing them. A lot of these incumbent lawmakers don't even know what districts they're going to be running in. The Louisiana, as Jeff mentioned, is a crazy case where it seems like the governor now is going to delay House primaries, but keep a Senate primary going. So that's also incredibly confusing. But all of this is in the name of trying to get more seats for one side, more seats for the other. Republicans recognize that Democrats have performed better in this gerrymandering fight than they were expecting last year. And that's part of why Florida is now acting.
2: And some of those members looking around at redrawn maps and not knowing where they're going to run are going to find that they're running against each other. That's going to happen to some of them. Look to your left and look to your right. That might become your political enemy.
14: That's awkward.
2: Yeah, sure. Awkward than most situations. Jeff, what about the Democratic response? I used the term arms race before. Hakeem Jeffries, the Democratic leader, has been talking about future plans, how Democrats will respond. You seem to be of the mind that the impact immediately is less than the longer term impact, like 2028. Talk about that.
15: I think so. I mean, certainly the longer term impact is greater because they have more time to work on it. And your question about Democrats is good. What I think is interesting about the Democratic response is that the party has made a decision to basically fight fire with fire. Whereas at one point, people like Eric Holder, the former attorney general under President Barack Obama, was leading efforts for bipartisan and bipartisan approach to get rid of gerrymandering. The Democrats have now recognized that because President Trump and Republicans are pushing for this and have successfully changed the makeup or the districts in some states, that they have to do the same. And I think it's an interesting point that in some ways has backfired in Republicans because Democrats have had some success in it. So it's just basically in a political arms race, quote unquote, and the Democrats are fighting with the same vigor that Republicans are doing it.
2: Janelle emails this from Ohio. How do the courts define the difference in gerrymandering between a majority black district and a majority white district? Aren't they equally a problem? Alana, did the court say anything about that?
13: That's a really interesting question. To be quite honest with you, I can't answer it. Maybe Jeff or Taylor can.
2: Anybody else here?
14: I could weigh in slightly, and getting back to that listener from Alabama, because the Supreme Court, just under 3 years ago, had a ruling in Alabama that was basically the opposite of what we saw this week. And in Alabama, it upheld part of the Voting Rights Act and basically said there should be these majority black districts, and it created 2 of them now. The confusion, though, and where I think to that second listener gets back to, is we're not really sure what happens going forward because the court essentially reversed itself within a matter of 3 years.
2: We should also point out that in places like North Carolina, in the last several years, the federal courts there have pointed out that gerrymanders for Republicans in places like North Carolina were done, and I think I'm quoting, with surgical precision to exclude black voters in that state. It's different in every district, but we're entering a world now, not only of gerrymandering, but potentially of disenfranchisement that courts have already weighed in on and already branded as racially motivating. We're going to talk a lot more about redistricting ahead of the midterms on Monday. Do you live in a state where congressional maps are being or could be redrawn? You can tell us about it. Leave us a message, 855-236-1212. We'll hear your voice on the show on Monday. Rounding up the week's news with Taylor Popolars, Jeff Mason, and Alana Shore from Semaphore. After the break, skeptical Democrats and some Republicans got their first chance to question the defense secretary about Iran. What did we learn? Stick with us. I'm Todd Zwillick. It's 1A.
16: 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That's coming up on Concierto.
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2: It's the News Roundup here on 1A. I'm Todd Zwillick. Now, each week here on the show, we like to challenge you with our news quiz. Last week, we asked you, what kind of little critters stormed a highway exit after a truck crash in Tennessee released about a million of them across I-40? Here's our winner, Jennifer, with the answer.
19: The answer to today's question about a truck wreck is bees. It's always the bees.
2: It's the bees. Congrats, Jennifer, from Hopkins, South Carolina, where she listens on WRJA-FM. Your 1A swag is on the way, right along with a side of fried okra from the Lizard's Thicket right there in Hopkins, just down the street. Now for this week's question. King Charles visited the White House this week. We're going to talk a little bit more about the royal visit at the end of the show, but everybody knows that the president likes gifts. The more gold, the better, usually. But King Charles brought Donald Trump a memento, not of gold, but golden color anyway. It was a brass bell taken from a Royal Navy vessel in 1944 called the HMS Trump. Just give us a ring if you need to get in touch, the king joked at the state dinner to much laughter and applause. So here's your question. What kind of ship was the HMS Trump? What sort of vessel was it? Leave us your answer using the 1A Vox Pop app or visit today's show page at the1a.org. No Googling, you know that. We're accepting entries until midnight on Sunday. So good luck. Now back to the roundup and our guests. We're here with Taylor Popolars, national political reporter at the White House for Spectrum News, Jeff Mason, Washington correspondent for Bloomberg News, and Alana Shore, senior Washington editor for Semaphore. They joined us earlier today. Well, the United States and Israel started the war in Iran 2 months ago, but not until this week did Trump administration officials testify publicly about their goals and an exit strategy. And it was contentious. Democrats grilled Defense Secretary Pete Hegseth over 2 days on everything from the cost of the war to civilian casualties, his firing of top military brass. Hegseth did not like the questions. He called them gotcha questions. And he said he sees an enemy within.
20: Unfortunately, as I said yesterday, and I'll say it again today, The biggest adversary we face at this point are the reckless naysayers and defeatist words of congressional Democrats and some Republicans. Defeatists from the cheap seats who 2 months in seek to undermine the incredible efforts that have been undertaken.
2: Now, the Pentagon did finally put a price tag on the war. They said in the hearing that the cost, $25 billion so far in the first 2 months of this war. Alana Shore, put that number into context for us, $25 billion. How does that compare to expectations, and where is that cost likely going?
13: Well, I mean, some people say the real cost is closer to $50 billion, to be honest with you. CBS News reported that this week, citing internal estimates. You know, a lot of this is weaponry, specifically drones, interceptors, equipment that is being, you know, used and at times given to Israel. We don't have ground troops, obviously, but this is incredibly expensive amounts of military equipment that is essentially being burned through. So when we talk about a war supplemental to fund the war, it's really almost a munitions supplemental.
2: The Pentagon said the price, yes, is mostly for tens of thousands of bombs, missiles used during the war, interceptors. The U.S. has burned through a lot of those munitions, as Alana Shore just said. The DOD has brought missiles and other hardware from Asia and Europe into this theater in the Middle East to cover the shortfalls, and Democrats pressed the defense secretary on how that's affected military readiness, not only in the Persian Gulf, but around the world. Jeff Mason, what did the defense secretary have to say about that, the bleed effect into the Persian Gulf for the rest of the military's mission?
15: Well, he was, you're spot on to say the Democrats pressed him on that, among other things. Senator Mark Kelly had an exchange with him where he asked how long it was going to take to basically get the munition stockpile back up from its current depletion. And Secretary Hegseth said months and years. And then they had an exchange about that where Secretary Hegseth focused on months and Senator Kelly said, well, you also said years. So it's going to be a while. But I would say broadly that Secretary Hegseth's testimony, as you rightly said, was defensive, but also in line with the message that the president, the White House, the Pentagon want to get across, which is victory, victory, victory. But it is his job, and it is Congress's job to have a chance to ask these questions. And that's why they did that, even if the questions weren't ones that are in line with the messaging that the White House wants to get out.
2: Well, the hearing on Wednesday, the title for the hearing was the DOD's proposed $1.45 trillion budget request for next year. That would be a 40% increase to the military budget as it already exists, right around $1 trillion, a little more. Taylor, the White House has already floated the idea of a $200 billion supplemental for this war. Where does that stand in relation to the $25 billion lowball for just what we've done so far? Mm-hmm. They already floated the $200 billion. How are we going to be paying for the war in Iran, and how big is the actual ask going to be?
14: When that $200 billion figure was initially floated, I would say it received mixed reviews on Capitol Hill, even from Republicans who are considered hawkish and are very supportive of the military, just because that is so much money. And Republicans at large have been fairly critical of how much the U.S. has sent financially and military hardware-wise to Ukraine over the last couple of years. And that would be, you know, dwarfed by what the Trump administration is potentially talking about with Iran. So it's unclear where that figure actually stands right now in terms of what Congress is considering and would be open to. But what's striking, to Alana's point, that $25 billion figure is what has been spent so far. But there's been reporting that it's going to be billions of dollars to repair things, you know, military bases that have been struck, and trying to basically replenish not only the munitions, but the day-to-day infrastructure that the U.S. military relies on. One last thing I'll bring up. Vice President J.D. Vance made some interesting news this week on this topic because a piece in The Atlantic surfaced that, citing advisors close to him, that he is really alarmed by the amount of munitions that have been used on this war. And he's been fairly skeptical of this war compared to the Trump administration. He then went on Fox News and was asked about that. And he both denied the story, but then said, of course, I'm always focusing on how equipped our military is and how many munitions we have. And I'll always ask questions about that. But then he said, the advisors that spoke to The Atlantic are not my inner circle and they should not be trusted, which I thought was striking.
4: So he denied it and confirmed it at the same time. I think Democrats on the Hill understand now also $25 billion is the lowball estimate. There will be a lot more on the bill that comes due. If they win in the midterms and they're in control of Congress, it will be up to that Democratic majority to fill the hole. And I think they're starting to realize that that responsibility is going to fall in their lap for a war that President Trump started. And that's an interesting political dynamic, too. Well, this war has now eclipsed 60 days. That's the legal limit for how long the president can use military force without congressional approval. That's according to the War Powers Act. And Democrats tried and failed several times to hold Trump to that deadline. And some Republicans have also said they won't support any extensions beyond this 60-day mark. Alana, President Trump isn't the first president to ignore the War Powers Resolution, but now, just in time, the Trump administration has some creative math. Explain.
13: Yeah, creative is a good word for this. It started, actually, administration officials were telling us at Semaphore about this before Hegseth testified, and then he said it live. He said, basically, we see the ceasefire, which technically took effect on April 7th, as hitting pause on the 60-day clock for War Powers Act authorization purposes. Essentially, they're claiming technically for the purposes of congressional authorization needs, there is no war. And here's the reality. There is no ceasefire or pause provision in the War Powers Act.
4: And a blockade is understood around the world to be an act of war.
13: Indeed. I mean, just because there's not live fire in a war doesn't mean a war isn't being executed via other means. So this is, you know, beyond creative. It's basically declaring that we're just not going to follow the War Powers Act. And what we at Semaphore are continually trying to find out is, are you going to formally notify Congress? Because they formally notified that the war started. And it seems like they're now trying to wiggle out of formally notifying that it's allegedly ending because their logic is so thin. There are a lot of questions raised by this creative math. But here's the real reason it's happening. They don't want to lose a war authorization vote. And a growing number of Republicans are interested in at least starting debate now that we're getting to 60 days.
4: So, yeah, and let's talk about that, Jeff Mason. Where are Republicans on this now? Trump's approval is at an all-time low for his presidency. The war is unpopular. Washington Post ABC poll just today, 61% of Americans oppose the war. Democrats want to force vote after vote until Republicans start cracking. Are there signs of cracking?
15: Well, there's increasing questions, and that's certainly driven by the fact that the polling shows the war is especially unpopular. I wouldn't say we're seeing broad cracks, and that was reflected in some reporting I did a few weeks ago when the CPAC conference was taking place in Texas. It took me probably 20 interviews to find people at CPAC who were willing to be critical of the president. And I think that grassroots reflection is also found at the lawmaker level. That said, there are lawmakers like Nancy Mace, who is a MAGA through and through congresswoman, who have been critical and who have been saying using some of the same arguments that Democrats have about needing congressional approval. So, yeah, there are signs of some cracks at the leadership level, but not in a massive wave that I would say would suggest that President Trump is losing his support in Capitol Hill from his own party.
4: Alana, I did see one crack from a senator who's up for re-election. That's Susan Collins of Maine. I think she flipped her vote this week.
13: Yes, indeed, she did. And there's also John Curtis from Utah, who's really kind of trying to claim the mantle increasingly of Mitt Romney, who famously often broke from Trumpism. He is allegedly working on an authorization. Here's the issue here. You know, Collins switched her vote. There are plenty of other Republicans who, again, might want to start talking about this, but they don't want to be voting for a Democratic proposal. And that may sound kind of silly. If you have concerns, you shouldn't care about what party's attached to them. But I'll be really interested to see if Curtis comes out with an authorization and how many Republicans might back him.
4: Taylor.
14: The political side of Susan Collins switching her vote is also striking, because this week it became clear to her who her Democratic competition is going to be in that Senate race. It's this oyster farmer named Graham Platner, who's a multi-combat veteran and has been extremely critical of this war. The sitting governor, Janet Mills, stepped out of the Democratic primary before it took place. And I think Susan Collins now knows she's going to be competing against a harsh, harsh critic of this war. So politically, she has to factor that in now, on top of however she feels personally about it.
4: That's Taylor Popolars of Spectrum News. Jeff Mason of Bloomberg News is with us, and Alana Shore of Semaphore here on the Roundup. I'm Todd Zwillick. You're listening to 1A. We talk about the politics of it, of lawmakers flipping their votes, understandable. But Jeff Mason, what are lawmakers saying? What did we learn this week about how this war could actually end? Did we get any daylight on an end to this war, whether you call it an off-ramp or claiming victory or an exit strategy, call it whatever you want? Do we understand anything now about how this war could end and when?
15: You know, it's hard to answer that question, because it's really the question that's been asked since the very beginning when President Trump launched this war with Israel. He's talked about what his goals are. He's talked about wanting to prevent Iran from having a nuclear weapon. Right now, it's sort of at a stalemate. They have been at a multi-week ceasefire. There's a possibility of a continuation in talks. There are reports now that Iran has submitted its latest proposal to Pakistan, which will be shared with U.S. negotiators. But I've also heard that President Trump is reluctant now to have his negotiators continue to travel. So, and yet he gives mixed messages when we ask him about these things in the Oval Office. I think it's clear that the president wants to end this war without upping or increasing combat again, no doubt in part because of the unpopularity of the war broadly that we've already been talking about. But this is also someone who really prizes, both as a politician and as a former businessman, being seen as a victor and not as a loser, and as someone who can declare that this was a success. And so he told me in an interview about a week ago that he doesn't want to get a bad deal. He said to me last week in the Oval Office, when I asked him this very question that you're asking, Todd, about when he thought it would be over, "Don't rush me, Jeff." So broadly, I would say he's giving signals that he doesn't want to be rushed. That's more than a signal. That's exactly what he said.
4: Yeah.
15: And yet he also does not want this to go on forever, because politically is pretty damaging to him and to his party.
4: Well, it's not Jeff Mason that's rushing the president of the United States. It might be the economy here in the U.S. and around the world. Pentagon officials may well have revealed the approximate cost of the war so far, that $25 billion. But you only have to look up at that sign that says regular premium or diesel in your town to know the start of the economic costs here. Gas prices have hit their highest average since the start of the war as of Friday. AAA says the average price in the U.S. for a gallon of gas, $4.39. That's up more than a dollar from this time last year. Brent crude prices also hit a new high briefly on Thursday, $126 a barrel. Alana Shore, prices keep rising. The Strait of Hormuz is still not open. What will we start seeing in the economy if energy prices in the U.S. continue to go up?
13: Well, we're already starting to see signs of it. I mean, consumer confidence occasionally shows us some weird signs of staying alive. But in general, this dampens consumer spending in a huge way. It's expensive to go to the mall, see a movie, do anything. It's expensive to have goods shipped to you via truck. I mean, diesel fuel is even worse than regular fuel right now. And, you know, this high inflation is also going to have an effect on the Federal Reserve and interest rates, which affect mortgage markets and other borrowing costs. I thought it was really interesting this week that for the first time, a Republican senator publicly said, actually, I think the Fed might have to raise rates, which is a huge shift given the president's active, constant campaign to lower rates. So it just shows how this war is really working against the president's economic agenda so pervasively.
4: I want to talk a little bit more about the Fed, about interest rates, and about Jerome Powell, the current outgoing chairman. We're going to take a quick break first. But Taylor, what are you hearing from your sources in the White House about the economic pressure on the president? Again, it's not Jeff Mason that's rushing the president. It's forces, I dare say, bigger than Jeff Mason.
14: And Jeff's questions are always great to the president. The president insists that Americans are on board with paying for higher prices in the short term because he says the, you know, the accomplishment of making Iran not have a nuclear weapon will be worthwhile. But on Thursday, I spoke with one of the president's top economic advisors, Kevin Hassett, and I brought up diesel fuel. I brought up fertilizer prices, and he basically sidestepped the question and said, we're meeting on that constantly. The president is focused on it and we're paying attention to it. But by the way, Americans, please trust us on this.
4: That's Taylor Popolars of Spectrum News. Jeff Mason of Bloomberg is here, and Alana Shore of Semaphore. Coming up, more on the Fed and on Jerome Powell, plus the fallout from the attempted assassination at the White House Correspondents' Dinner and a royal visit. I'm Todd Zwillick. This is 1A.

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3: 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That's tonight on The World at 8. 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
1: It's the Friday News Roundup. I'm Todd Zwillick. Taylor Popolars is here, national political reporter at the White House for Spectrum News. Jeff Mason, Washington correspondent for Bloomberg News. And Alana Shore, senior Washington editor for Semaphore. They joined us earlier today. And before we took a pause, Alana was talking about the Fed, the effect of rising inflation on what the Fed is doing and how lawmakers are reacting. Inflation rose to its highest mark in 4 years this week, 3.5%. Rising gas prices are a big part of it because they're such a key input to the rest of the economy. When you think about it, it makes some sense. Alana Shore, the Fed voted on Wednesday to keep its main interest rate unchanged. You said lawmakers are talking about it. What's factored into that decision to not make any moves now?
2: The interesting part of that decision was actually the three dissents against what's called the bias that these Fed board members have towards future rate cuts. So it's not just leaving it unchanged. It's questioning the very strategy of looking towards adjusting that.
1: Well, the Fed meeting, this last Fed meeting, was likely Jerome Powell's last one as Fed chair. His tenure expires on May 15th. But during this meeting's press conference, he announced that he'll stay on as a Fed governor, which he can do until 2028.
3: But these legal actions by the administration are unprecedented in our 113-year history, and there are ongoing threats of additional such actions. I worry that these attacks are battering the institution and putting at risk the thing that really matters to the public, which is the ability to conduct monetary policy without taking into consideration political factors.
1: Jeff Mason, President Trump, he's tried it all to get Jerome Powell to leave. Accusations of corruption, personal attacks, even a criminal investigation from his Justice Department. Powell was going to retire now that his chairmanship is up. We heard a little bit from him there. What's your view on what's driving him to stay on the board and maxing it out to 2018?
4: Well, Powell said it almost very directly. He said that he was planning to retire, as you said, Todd, but is going to stay on because of these investigations and because of these threats to the independence of the Fed. So he's drawing a direct line between the president's actions and his decision now to stay, sort of suggesting if you all had just let this go and let me continue to do my job, I'd be getting out of the way right now and you'd have a chance to nominate somebody else to fill the seat, which the White House really, really wants to do. I think you could also argue that he's staying to get under President Trump's skin, which it is, although the president was dismissive a little bit of that when he was asked about it yesterday, saying he doesn't really care if Powell stays. The most important thing to him is that Kevin Warsh become the new chairman. But I, you know, that little piece of analysis aside, it seems very clear that Chairman Powell, when he is no longer chairman but is still on the board, is doing so because of his genuine concern about threats to the Fed's independence and him wanting to be there to remain a bulwark against that, at least for the remaining period of time that he can.
1: Taylor, one reporter asked Jerome Powell how he was going to keep a low profile going forward, and he kind of just like sunk down behind
5: like
1: the
5: physically
1: lectern.
5: Sunk down behind the lectern.
1: A funny economist.
5: And everybody in the room laughed. Yeah. And I think that is also symbolism of how Powell is approaching this. He kind of, you know, doesn't seem to care anymore while also wanting to prove this point by staying on the board.
1: Well, Jeff says the president just wants Kevin Warsh as his replacement. It looks like he's going to get him new Fed chair. Who is Kevin Warsh?
5: So Kevin Warsh, he's been in the economics world for a long, long time. You know, but we heard throughout his confirmation hearings that he was going to approach this. He kind of was on a balancing beam of trying to say, I'm going to approach this strictly by focusing on economic policy and not letting politics influence this. But then there were hints of him trying to cater to President Trump.
1: He was asked over and over by Senator Elizabeth Warren, who won the 2020 election? Warsh would not answer that question. He kept saying, we got to keep politics out of monetary policy, as you just said. The question wasn't about monetary policy. It was who won the election. What do you take from his steadfast refusal to state a fact that everybody knows?
5: He was completing a litmus test that has become, you know, ground zero for

0: the president on your side. And what President Trump has made clear to all of his nominees for appointments, big and small, is that they cannot cross him on certain matters, most specifically whether or not he actually lost the 2020 election, which he did, but he insists he did not. And I think that was that back and forth with Senator Warren was an indication of how Kevin Warsh is trying to approach this job. He's really wanted this job for a long, long time. And he, in many ways, is indicating that he's going to abide by what President Trump wants in terms of faster interest rate cuts. And I'm going to, you know, go along with you politically. But it's striking because he's not the first and he won't be the last nominee who won't answer that question, even though it's very clear what the answer is.
1: Well, we will be following the fortunes of Kevin Warsh on Capitol Hill. He had a hearing this week. He will face a vote. He is married to the Lauder fortune as well. Key billionaire Trump supporters. Another fact of Kevin Warsh's profile that's worth knowing since he's likely to take over the Fed. Meanwhile, political violence, of course, came to Washington again last weekend. And this week, the fallout. The suspect in the shooting incident at the White House Correspondents Association dinner appeared in court this week. The DOJ charged Cole Thomas Allen, 31-year-old California tutor, with attempting to assassinate the president. In a note to his family sent minutes before he tried to break into the dinner past those metal detectors, the alleged attacker wrote that he believed it was a duty to target Trump officials. Taylor, where does the investigation into what happened at the metal detectors stand now?
0: So what's striking, we got on Thursday night clearer and fuller security camera footage released by U.S. Attorney Jeanine Pirro. Her argument in releasing it, and I'm reading the tweet that she put out, is she goes, there is no evidence the shooting was the result of friendly fire, because we know one Secret Service agent was struck by a bullet. Thankfully, that agent had a bulletproof vest on, apparently saved his life and helped him avoid serious injury. But there have been questions, and the Trump administration has been struggling to answer whether or not it was a case of friendly fire or whether or not Cole Allen actually did hit an agent with a bullet. In court, technically, in the legal documents, the government has not provided direct evidence that Cole Allen, a bullet from his gun hit that Secret Service.
1: And they haven't claimed it.
0: They haven't claimed it. But then you have Jeanine Pirro putting out this footage and saying, at least in the public record, we know for a fact this was not friendly fire. So that's led to some interesting conversations, because some of the charges that Cole Allen is facing are linked to the fact that they're calling this an attempted assassination, are linked to the fact that he did fire upon law enforcement, they are claiming. So it's striking because there's the public aspect of it, and then there's the legal paperwork aspect.
1: Well, in the wake of the attack, the administration seized on the incident to justify one of the president's pet projects, the White House ballroom. His supporters did the same thing. There were coordinated campaigns of social media activity immediately after the attack, promoting the need for the president's ballroom. He echoed that choice directly right after the attack. Here's what the acting attorney general, Todd Blanche, told reporters earlier this week.
2: We absolutely believe that there is no better example of why this ballroom is necessary, aside from all the very positive things the ballroom will bring to this country and to Washington, D.C., than what happened on Saturday night.
1: Jeff Mason, you've spent many, many years, decades around the White House. You have some familiarity not only with the equities, I'll say, of the ballroom, but about what is required for presidential security. Give us your perspective on the claim that if only there were a 900 or 1,000 capacity White House ballroom, this would have never happened. And in order for the president to be safe, he needs the ballroom.
3: Well, I think I'll draw on my experience having been president of the White House Correspondents Association 9 years ago, which is to say that the Correspondents Association is a private organization. We wouldn't have or want access to a White House ballroom to put on that event. The president is using this as an argument for the ballroom because it is tied up in courts facing legal challenges and deeply unpopular with the public. But it is a pet project and one that he really, really wants to see to fruition. But there's just no relationship between what happened on Saturday and the potential for the correspondence dinner to be held in that ballroom. Other events, perhaps, but it's not a ballroom that's going to be open for people's weddings or renting it out. The Correspondents Association rents the ballroom at the Hilton. How and whether that's going to continue after last Saturday is another issue. But the suggestion that perhaps a private organization of journalists that do not work for the president or for the government, but for independent news organizations, would try to use that ballroom for their annual event is not in line with reality.
1: Also, ballroom or no ballroom, future presidents will want to be out in the country where Americans are, not on the White House grounds ensconced in a ballroom. So whether the ballroom exists or not, no matter how secure it is, the president will want to be outside of the perimeter, I'm sure, in the future. Alana, lawmakers are now under pressure to vote to authorize the ballroom. I don't get this. Hundreds of millions of dollars of private money from anonymous donors was raised to pay for the ballroom. Now the White House is putting pressure on lawmakers to vote for it and maybe even give money for it. What is going on?
4: Well, there are two things going on here. One is there was actually a ruling in court that said that Congress needs to authorize the ballroom. So Congress still has to sign off now, even though the administration is appealing that. So that's the first part of this debate. The second is something that really only became clear after the dinner attack sort of stoked this White House interest in the ballroom. And that is that some Republicans think it strengthens the overall security argument for congressional approval if there's no private money and it's public money. Now, that opens a huge political can of worms as to whether taxpayers should be footing the bill here versus the arguably potentially worse situation of secret private donors. So Republicans have to figure this out if they want to get anywhere. And to be clear, I don't think they will.
0: Kentucky's Senator Rand Paul, a Republican, but who often crosses Trump, it's been interesting. He's introduced legislation saying Congress should approve this ballroom for security reasons, but he is very against the idea of taxpayer dollars going toward it. And that's where there's some friction within the GOP.
1: That's Taylor Popolars of Spectrum News. Jeff Mason of Bloomberg and Alana Shore of Semaphore are here as well. It's the Roundup. I'm Todd Zwillick, and you're listening to 1A. Well, lawmakers may be under some pressure to authorize the ballroom, but they've, I dare say, got more important matters to attend to, and they were voting on them all week long. What a mess in the House of Representatives. But here's some daylight. The longest federal agency shutdown in U.S. history is now set to end after the House narrowly passed a bill to fund the Department of Homeland Security on Thursday, 76 days into the partial government shutdown. Now, Taylor, this funds the Coast Guard, TSA, FEMA, Secret Service, cybersecurity, all of the DHS functions except ICE and Customs and Border Protection on the front lines of President Trump's immigration crackdown. How did this happen? What's going on here?
0: I think lawmakers finally exhausted themselves. As you said, 76 days, the longest ever government shutdown. The House ultimately conducted what was called a voice vote, so members didn't even have to physically be in the room for it, to give you an idea of how much they wanted to go on recess. But it became clear over the last month after the Senate reached a bipartisan deal to fund most of DHS, except for ICE and CBP, that Republicans were going to pursue a separate process called reconciliation to fund those two specific agencies without Democratic support. House Republicans resisted it for the last month, but ultimately the White House even pressured them and said, we really need to end the shutdown. We're going to run out of money at the end of this week to pay DHS using emergency funds. That ultimately did it, but it was a really big mess. And DHS has almost 300,000 employees who went through a lot of turmoil throughout this.
1: We talk about national security, intelligence, and counterintelligence. It's a good time just to note that Congress extended FISA surveillance authority just by 45 days. There is no agreement in Congress about how to actually solve an impasse over FISA. They kicked the can. It's still alive, surveillance, but only for 45 days, and we'll be keeping our eyes on that story as well. Real quickly, I cannot end this hour without talking about former FBI Director James Comey and what he spells with seashells by the seashore. Comey's been arrested. I gotta laugh. Comey's been arrested. He's been charged by Donald Trump's Justice Department again. The evidence, a photo he posted online of seashells on a North Carolina beach in the numbers 86 and 47.
5: James Comey was in court. He self-surrendered. He's now been charged a second time, this time over a social media post with seashells that said 86, 47. Do you really think that he was endangering your life or threatening your life with that?
6: Well, if anybody knows anything about crime, they know 86. You know what 86 is? It's a mob term for kill 'em.
1: Taylor, why these charges? Why now?
0: The president has made clear that Comey is one of his top political foes and that he thinks the Justice Department should be going after him. He and his attorney general are making this claim that that photo and the depiction of the numbers was a threat to the president. What's striking, though, a lot of people resurfaced online. Many prominent Republicans, from former Congressman Matt Gaetz to GOP influencers, have also used the phrase 86. And the attorney general was asked about that and basically said, well, we're not going to go after everybody who's posted this, but in this case, we think it's warranted.
1: Anybody who's worked in a restaurant knows that 86 means to cancel or get rid of something, or when you run out of something. If you're in the restaurant world, which I was as a youngster, it's exactly what it means there. Before we go, we cannot end the roundup without talking about the kingly visit to the United States. King Charles III arrived on these shores at a moment where the so-called special relationship between the United States and the UK seems especially frayed, especially over Iran. Jeff Mason, take just a quick minute. In your long experience, and you were on the sidelines of this visit, what stood out to you?
3: Well, I was on the South Lawn for his official arrival, and all the pomp and circumstance is really quite fascinating to watch. Also, as someone who's covered President Trump for so long, it's fascinating to see President Trump be so enamored with someone else. And he is enamored with the king. And the king knew that and used that knowledge, I think, in his speech to Congress, in which he made a strong case for uplifting NATO and alliances, and even a few other things that I think could be seen as veiled or potentially not so veiled criticisms of President Trump about the judiciary, about climate change, and about supporting Ukraine. So the president didn't take it as criticism. They had toasts later that night when they saw each other at the state dinner. But it was fascinating to watch, and I think this administration sees it as a success.
1: They say monarchs, kings, especially in England, are useless. They're functionaries. They're overmoneyed and isolated. What if your king can actually serve a purpose with a president who really, really cares about that kind of thing? Maybe the Brits know that they've got a king up their sleeve. I want to thank Taylor Popolars, Jeff Mason, and Alana Shore. Mike Kidd is our sound designer and engineer. Chris Castano is our digital editor. Maya Garg is our senior managing producer. Alexander Boti is our senior supervising producer. Aileen Humphreys is our senior producer and editor of 1A On Demand. And Thomas Liu produces our podcast. Special thanks to Matthew Simonson for additional on-demand support this week. This program comes to you from WAMU, part of American University in Washington, distributed by NPR. I'm Todd Zwillick. Have a great weekend. This is 1A.
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1: Louisiana's primary is weeks away. Many ballots are already cast, and the Supreme Court just threw out the state's congressional map. The ruling upends decades of voting protection for minorities, leaving the door open for states to redraw districts even with elections fast approaching. Redistricting, fair representation, in this year's midterms. That's next time on 1A.
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10: For years, his name dominated the news agenda. Osama bin Laden captured and killed by U.S. forces 15 years ago.
11: He was able to hold the global jihadist movement together in a way that was unprecedented. After his death, we saw cracks.
10: I'm Marco Werman. Today